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1: I was wondering why they say aces and eights are a dead man's hand when you're playing cards, because I've always played cards and I never died when I had that hand.
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3: 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I'm Lauren Korn, speaking with novelist Shobha Rao, author of Indian Country, the story of Sagar and Janhavi, newlyweds forced together in an arranged marriage that begins in Varanasi, India. After Sagar accepts a job in America, in Montana, hired to engineer the removal of a dam on a fictionalized Tongue River, here the Cotton River, the couple find themselves at the center of an unfolding crime story, one that begins centuries ago along the Cotton River in Montana and along the Ganga, or the Ganges, in India. When a colleague of Sagar's drowns, Sagar becomes the scapegoat, one in a long history of people of color paying the price for settler colonial arrogance and expansionism. There is so much to this novel, to these stories. I can't wait to dive in. Shobha, thank you so much for joining me. Welcome to The Right Question.
4: Thank you so much for having me.
3: I want to start our conversation with place, which is so much what this novel is about. I'm curious about why you chose Montana as the American setting for this novel. What's your relationship to the state, and what makes this landscape ripe for the kind of settler colonial reflection that you're really writing towards in Indian Country?
4: So to answer that question, I would have to probably go back to when I was 7 years old and when I first moved to the United States with my family. And at the time, I didn't really know very much English. And, you know, I learned it, obviously, very quickly after getting here, because children are so good with languages. And so what ended up happening is the first book I read in English was Little House on the Prairie. Now, I understand and I know that it doesn't take place in Montana, but something about reading about the prairie and their traveling in the wagon across the American, you know, at that time, the American frontier, it really, the experience of reading it and that being such a formative one, that created my first understanding of the United States. And Montana, over the course of my life, has really come to represent that, you know, my understanding of the United States. It's the vast sort of open, endless lands that, you know, it's so much Montana. And in addition to that, I think not just the landscape of Montana, but also the promise of America, I think, is in some ways embodied in Montana. And I understand this promise isn't true for everyone, and it doesn't manifest in the same ways for everyone. But in my life, Montana and like sort of the big sky country is so much what America is and stands for.
3: Yeah, and it's very fitting that Montana is called the Treasure State. You write at the very end of this novel, which is so encompassing of its themes, you write how deeply linked treasure is to tragedy, speaking again to sort of settler colonialism, the ecological issues that are rooted in westward expansion. I'm curious about your relationship to Montana apart from an abstraction? Have you been to Montana? What is your relationship on the ground here?
4: So what I did is I spent a summer in the Badlands of South Dakota working on the novel. And after that summer, which was incredibly beautiful and powerful, my experience of the prairie, I drove to Missoula. So basically from interior South Dakota to Missoula, Montana, for the Montana Book Festival. And Lauren, I mean, just driving across the state, again, I know this is, you know, we're veering again into abstraction, but I was so moved by just the land and the, you know, the highway, you know, cutting through this land. It was such a beautiful experience. And what haunted me in some ways is that when I started sort of scouting for locations for the novel, I must have driven over the Tongue River, but it was so sort of fragile, that memory. And I remember a little stream, right? And I'm like, that was the Tongue River. And so, in addition to just how beautiful Montana is, the memory, the sort of very, small memory, I would say, and delicate memory of crossing the Tongue River stayed with me. And I'm so drawn to rivers in general. You know, not just their flow and their beauty and their color, but like, you know, having grown up in India as a Hindu, just understanding rivers to be sacred. And of course, once I got to Missoula, there was the North Fork. It was rushing through town. And I was like, you guys, you just live with this gorgeous, powerful, you know, sort of elemental thing in your midst. It was super, deeply moving.
3: Yeah. You're talking about the Clark Fork, which runs, right through town here. We've got the Blackfoot on the other end of town. Yeah, we are a river town for sure. Well, let's talk about your love of, or your relationship with rivers. You write in the novel that water can be hungry, it can be cruel, it can also be lonely. Our protagonist, Sagar, he writes that a river was not a wife, and yet his wife's name ends up being a nickname for the Ganga River itself. Talk about how you wrote water in this novel, the rivers in this novel, as characters themselves. How did you approach them? And maybe this is a craft question, but mm-hmm. How did you approach that writing? And how did you ultimately revise or form those characters as the plot sort of thickened throughout the story and as you developed it?
4: Sure. So, you know, I don't know about you, but for me, water of all the elements has a human quality to it. You know, it can be such a calm, peaceful experience. Its movement, it's, you know, sort of winding through a landscape. And yet it can be incredibly angry and powerful and flood countries. I mean, it's just such an incredible, beautiful, evocative element. And I've always been drawn to water, everything about it. And again, given how I've in my life anthropomorphized it, within the novel, I just treated it as a character. So I wanted to fully develop in a three-dimensional, compelling way, water as it traveled through not just landscape, but through the lives of these characters. And I wanted them to interact and confront and, you know, be drawn to water in the ways we're drawn to certain people or even repelled by certain people. Right. And, I wanted them to develop relationships with water. And that's how I approached it. Right. I'm like, it's a character. It's been an incredible force. And certainly a very sort of human force in my own life. And so I've wanted to celebrate that. I wanted to, you know, sort of explore that, and also wanted to just have it be this haunting, liquid character in the novel.
3: You said that it's a human force. Talk more about that, what you mean by that. And maybe I'm gonna pose kind of secondary to that question, a question that a character poses in your novel. When did you fall in love with rivers?
4: What a great question, Lauren. And who, I mean, I'm thinking back to my childhood in India. And of course, you know, I was raised Hindu, and we went to the Ganga a couple of times. I remember, you know, there was a watermelon patch on the shores of the Ganga. And I remember walking into the Ganga, and one sort of anecdote that comes to mind is I was, you know, this is when I was a young adult, and I went to India to visit relatives, and I was going to the Ganga just as a tourist, you know, and just wanted to see it. And my uncle, the night before I left, stopped me and said, he said, "What are you going to give her?" And I was like, what do you mean? you know? And he was like, what are you going to give the Ganga? Because you have to give her the thing you love the most. And I'm like, what? I'd never heard that. And he was like, you know, it was almost like a dare. Like, can you do it? You know? And so when I got to the Ganga, like, you know, days later, traveling on trains, I walked into her. And I, you know, you have to dunk three times into the river and then you give up the thing you love the most. And that's what I did. And I think since that moment, the Ganga has just flowed through me. I mean, it's just, and I, speaking of lines from the book, one of the ones that comes to mind is Sagar thinking, you know, I think I have river water for blood, right? And I'm, you know, I was, that is actually feels literal to me. Obviously it's not, but, you know, rivers have played an almost disproportionately, seductive force in my life. And, when I would say probably, going as a young child, and seeing this enormous, you know, sort of body of water, just, which so many worship, you know, I mean, that alone creates a kind of energy and a kind of holiness, you know, in a place. But then, of course, revisiting that holiness over the course of my life. And then, of course, you know, what happens is you realize it's, the Ganga is a river, but it flows into the oceans, which then flow into the Cotton River, and then the Tongue, I should say. And that, when you sort of put it all together, you're like, well,

0: A joyful and powerful farewell from a composer who knew that his time was short. Vasily Kalinnikov's radiant Second Symphony in A Major. Neeme Järvi at the podium there, conducting the Scottish National Orchestra.
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0: Just as beautiful as the sounds he composed, Hugo Alvain also created soft and dreamy oil and watercolor landscapes. That was a painting in sound, his Midsummer Vigil, his Swedish Rhapsody No. 1, performed for you there by the Minnesota Orchestra, Eiji Owe conducting. I'm Melanie Renata with a soothing and sweet sound for you in just a moment. This is, after all, Music Through the Night.
1: Here's your Yellowstone Public Radio forecast for the northern portions of Montana, including Great Falls, Havre, and Helena. I'm meteorologist Regina Kroll. Through the early morning hours, low to mid-60s forecast for lows in central Montana will hang on to the mid to upper 60s as we head toward northeast Montana. Areas of smoke will still be around. Could see some isolated showers and storms, otherwise passing clouds throughout the night. Temperatures will trend hotter as we head toward Friday, highs in the upper 90s and triple digits across the region. Areas of smoke will continue in the central part of the state. Winds will pick up too, with mostly sunny skies throughout the day. Low to mid-60s forecast for lows into Friday night, with smoke and hazy conditions continuing in central Montana. Winds are forecast to gradually relax as the night goes on, along with mostly clear skies throughout the night. I'm meteorologist Regina Kroll for Yellowstone Public Radio.

0: Montana. Winds will gradually relax as the night goes on, with a few clouds rolling through the nighttime hours. Then for Saturday, highs near 100 up to around 106, with scattered showers and storms in the central part of the state. Winds are forecast to become breezy in central Montana too, with partly cloudy skies throughout the daytime hours. I'm meteorologist Regina Kroll for Yellowstone Public Radio.
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6: It's Morning Edition from NPR News. I'm Michelle Martin.
7: And I'm A. Martinez. The Justice Department is backtracking under duress. The Trump administration issued subpoenas to New York Times reporters to try to force them to reveal their anonymous sources in a story about President Trump's new Air Force One. The Times accused the White House of trying to intimidate its journalists. On Thursday, federal prosecutors dropped the subpoenas after a judge questioned their actions, judgment, and honesty. NPR's David Folkenflake was in the courtroom.
8: The New York Times story that touched all this off focused on security concerns about the new plane given to Trump by the Qatari government. The Secret Service had urged Trump to take a different plane home from Turkey a few weeks ago. That Friday night, agents came to reporters' home, subpoenas in hand. Times reporter Julian Barnes was watching the movie The Sheep Detectives with his elder son and wife, author Catherine Marsh.
9: At that point, everybody sort of lost interest in the movie because this was way more dramatic than anything going on the screen. And we were kind of a little bit just shocked that this had happened.
8: Typically, prosecutors inform newsroom lawyers when they want to subpoena journalists so they can fight it in court. And with few exceptions, it's supposed to be a last resort in an investigation, not a first step. There is binding legal precedent on that, and it's Justice Department policy, too, even in the Trump years. The Times reported FBI Director Kash Patel personally directed the issuing of subpoenas to find out who had leaked the information. Marsh tells NPR that the knock and the subpoena of her husband weren't the most shocking things. It turned out the government was seeking her phone records, too.
9: You almost feel like you're being treated as like an enemy of the state, and we're just reporters and reporters' families. So to me, this felt like really un-American.
8: The lead prosecutor said the government had made some oversights, but that no bad faith was involved. He also apologized for subpoenaing the phone records of reporters' family members mistakenly, he said. And he defended the subpoenas as legitimate, saying the approval of the acting attorney general overruled journalistic protections. At Thursday's hearing, U.S. District Judge Arun Subramanian said the government had failed to observe legally required safeguards for reporters and misled the court. The subpoenas could not stand, he said. After the hearing wrapped up, Marsh issued her own verdict in a text to NPR. They never should have issued any of these subpoenas in the first place, she said. David Folkenflick, NPR News.
6: David McCaw was also in the courtroom yesterday. He is Senior Vice President and Deputy General Counsel for The Times. Mr. McCaw, thanks so much for joining us this morning.
10: Thank you so much for having me.
6: The judge was unsparing in his criticism of the government's filing. He pointed out errors to which the government admitted. He threatened sanctions. What does it say to you that the judge so sharply criticized the Justice Department's lawyers?
10: I think the judge found exactly what others who looked at it found, and certainly as we saw it, which is there is a process in place that the Justice Department is supposed to follow. And the key to that is that in an investigation, it turns to journalists last. That's the way press freedom gets protected in this country. And it was clear that a lot of steps have been skipped.
6: So after withdrawing its subpoenas, the Justice Department put out a statement that criticized the judge for, quote, blocking the grand jury from receiving core evidence in a national security investigation, unquote. How

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1: Good morning. The Supreme Court ruled President Trump couldn't use one particular law to wage a trade war. Since then, Trump has turned to other laws to create new tariffs. The latest went into effect overnight. It's Morning Edition from NPR News. Police in Madison, Wisconsin shot and killed a man they were trying to arrest. They claimed he pulled a knife and there was a struggle. I'm Martinez.
2: And I'm Michelle Martin. Witness video appears to show the man on the ground when an officer fires. Also, can the U.S. pressure Nicaragua into holding elections? It's Friday, July 24th. On this day in 1851, England updated its tax system. Instead of asking people what they earned, the government taxed based on how many windows their house had. That led to new buildings without enough fresh air, so the tax went out the window. News is next.
3: Live from NPR News in Washington, I'm Janine Hurst. President Trump's latest round of tariffs, imposing 10% to 12.5% levies on imports from 60 trading partners, is prompting criticism from around the world. As Esme Nicholson reports, Trump claims the countries have failed to adequately enforce a ban on goods made with forced labor.
4: European Union Foreign Policy Chief Kaya Kallas has dismissed the US rationale for new tariffs, calling claims that Europe is lax when it comes to forced labour unfounded. Kallas is demanding evidence from the White House to support the allegations. Drawing comparisons between US and EU labour laws, Kallas asserts that we have paid leave and we have very good working conditions. Kallas also called on the US to keep its side of the transatlantic trade deal struck last year. The new tariffs have replaced Trump's temporary 10% global levies, which expired at midnight. For NPR News, I'm Esme Nicholson in Berlin.
3: A group of Russian hackers is getting more advanced when it comes to spying on sensitive emails about national security in the U.S., Ukraine, and Europe. NPR's Jenna McLaughlin reports digital espionage remains a major part of the war in Ukraine.
5: Cybersecurity firm Proofpoint teamed up with the U.S. government to reveal new details about a group of Russian hackers referred to as Laundry Bear. According to a new advisory, the group has been spying on government and defense-related targets in the West since at least last summer, simply by getting their victims to open or preview a malicious email. The hackers took advantage of a previously unknown vulnerability in software used by email provider Zimbra. The flaw has been fixed, but without installing updates, users are still at risk. A major concern during the ongoing war in Ukraine. Jenna McLaughlin, NPR News.
3: The Food and Drug Administration Advisory Panel narrowly voted in favor of loosening restrictions on some peptides, including experimental ones. This over strong objections from career scientists at the agency. NPR's Will Stone has more.
6: These peptides are promoted widely for longevity, injury recovery, muscle growth, and more. Many of them are not allowed to be made in the U.S. except for research purposes, and they are not FDA-approved drugs. But skyrocketing demand and the growth of an illicit market has led the federal government to reconsider the restrictions. In a series of narrow votes, the committee recommended the FDA allow specialized pharmacies to make a number of the compounds, including BPC-157 and TB-500. That's despite the agency's own scientists recommending against doing so because of a lack of evidence and safety concerns. The votes are not binding, but the agency usually follows suit, and Health Secretary Robert F. Kennedy Jr. has publicly endorsed peptides. Will Stone, NPR News.
3: U.S. futures contracts are trading higher at last check. 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
7: This is Yellowstone Public Radio. I'm Carl Lengel. Good morning. July is traditionally the hottest month in Montana, and as YPR's Kay Erickson explains, this July is living up to the designation.
8: The heat is from a very strong high-pressure ridge over the Intermountain West up through the northern Rocky Mountains. Meteorologist Joe Lester with the National Weather Service Billings says these weather patterns linger.
9: This one is going to hang around for a little while, at least through the end of July, it looks like.
8: Over the next week to 10 days, the region is going to see triple-digit heat, with temperatures anywhere between 95 and 105 degrees, putting much of the region under an extreme heat watch through Sunday night. It's also been remarkably humid. Moisture in the air creates humid days and nights.
9: Yeah, the water in the air is able to hold the heat much longer, so you don't cool off at night as much as you would with a drier air mass.
8: The change will come next month.
9: We start to see a little more of that breakdown with a periodic cold front coming into the area, especially as we move in towards the middle of August.
8: In Billings, I'm Kay Erickson.
7: Wildfire smoke is blanketing much of western Montana. Parts of the Flathead and Bitterroot Valleys had air quality considered unhealthy for sensitive groups. Forecasters say a high-pressure system will continue to send smoke from wildfires in Oregon and Washington for the foreseeable future. Public health officials say people sensitive to smoke should limit their time outdoors. They also say people should find ways to create clean air spaces in their homes. You can do that with a HEPA filter or even by attaching a furnace filter to a box fan. Make sure the filter is rated to filter out PM2.5 particulate. Montana's mule deer population is on an upswing, according to a survey results released by Montana Fish, Wildlife, and Parks. Montana Public Radio's A.J. Williams has more.
10: The agency attributes the increase in fawn recruitment, meaning those who survive past their first winter, to mild winter weather, which expanded the deer's forageable range earlier in the spring. According to FWP, the state's mule deer population is still below long-term averages, and the agency's goal remains to increase the species population. Some regions have not yet seen the increase, according to FWP's Game Management Bureau Chief, Brian Wakeling. But this year's favorable conditions and increased nutrients may aid mule deer survival next winter. Reporting from Missoula, I'm A.J. Williams.
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